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Cause New York is right down here on earth. I know Harlem can't be heaven. New York is right down here on earth. But it's headquarters for brown skin angels from everywhere.

service. 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

0: 'cause Gabriel bossed him out. 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
1: All right. We're so lucky today to have Mr. Kirby Redwood on the Deadly Uncle Podcast today. What a blessing.
2: Yes, Kirby is not only my first cousin, but he is Soto Cree from Kausis First Nation, and he has called Mokinsis, or Calgary, home for 45 years. Kirby has been working in the social services sector for over 30 years, and he's a leader in the sector. He's got a Bachelor of Arts in Criminal Justice, a Master of Arts, and he also has an MBA. So without further ado, we're going to take you to Kirby Redwood.
3: I grew up on the reserve, obviously, the first 6 years of my life on Kausis Reserve in the Fort Qu'Appelle area, just east of Regina, about an hour. Till I was about 6 years old. And then, as I'm told, my mother packed us all up from the res when I was six, my brother was five, and my sister was seven, and moved us to Regina first for a quick little stint and then off to the city of Calgary. And it was just like many other Indigenous families, we had our struggles and our challenges, and there's, you know, a lot of domestic violence and alcohol abuse in our family. So we were kind of running away from some of that and, you know, ended up in Calgary here, which I now understand to be Mokinsis, our Treaty 7 Blackfoot brothers and sisters. And so that was kind of my introduction into the city, a res kid coming to the city. I remember the first thing I seen in the city of Calgary was these statues that are downtown Calgary. And it's these tall, tall statues of people, you know, right around Bow Valley College here. And that was the first thing I seen, because I was waking up as a young kid looking, and this is what I seen. And, you know, I remember just being scared and thinking, where the heck are we? These long, big buildings and these tall, lanky statues of people. It was a scary time for a young boy off the res. And as he'd imagine, you know, it was a tough transition. But I've been in Mokinsis now for I'm 56, right? So for 50 years. And so it's been my home. I grew up in that area and, you know, learned a lot about the Blackfoot culture because that's where I grew up. And,
1: yeah.
3: and that's my introduction into my culture. It didn't come from, you know, my family like most people. It kind of came from the community environment that I was in. And back then, the Calgary Friendships and Indian Friendship Center was a big part of that. And so, you know, going to the cultural camps with the Friendship Center and being connected to, you know, people like Rufus Goodstriker was kind of my first introduction into culture, into ceremony. And so yeah, from that, it just kind of, you know, junior high, high school, all, and college all around the city of Calgary. So not sure where you want me to go from there.
1: No, that's amazing. Like, so it came into your life, you say, like the culture came into your life aspect around junior high. What led you there? Were you just looking for programs as an Indigenous, young Indigenous man? What led you to these programs?
3: No, that's a really good question. And yeah, it was early, actually elementary, where I first got introduced to the culture. And then from there, it was, you know, as a young Indigenous man in Calgary here, it was a tough transition. So I kind of veered away from the culture for a while and found some solace in other relationships with other people. And that was surrounded by, you know, alcohol and drugs. And so, you know, that's where I was kind of at for quite some time. And it really wasn't until, you know, I was in my 12th year at high school. And I remember, I was living on my own already at that time. And I had a strong relationship with my principal, and he was kind of really instrumental in, you know, and here's this, you know, this this white man who was connecting with this indigenous man who was searching for himself at that time, you know, and I was involved in drugs and alcohol at that time. I was even involved in selling drugs at that time. And my principal, he was straight up with me. He says, I know you're selling drugs, Kirby, and you got to start making some different choices, because if you don't, you're going to go down this one path. Right. And he connected me, him and my mom connected to me with this place called the Burns Memorial Foundation, because I was really struggling to just feed myself and to pay my rent. And the Burns Memorial Foundation was kind of one of those doorways that okay, there's other opportunities here. And so I stepped into them, and they kind of supported me with some of those basic needs. And then that kind of opened up the door to some other areas. And I just started working. You know, I graduated from high school and just went into the auto body industry and started working. I knew that I couldn't do auto body. I didn't want to do auto body. I did iron work. I did sheet metal work, you know, a lot of hard labor things, but I didn't have a good back for it. So I think it was kind of a blessing that I got hurt. I got doing steel. Like, it's like my back isn't built for this. I gotta go back to school. And so that's what I did. I went back to school and, went into criminology corrections, thinking, oh, I want to be a cop. I'm going to be a corrections officer. Had a stint at CYOC working with the youth there. And that's where I really connected, you know, started to find my calling, because I went in there as a CEO, right? And as a CEO, you're a guard and you're responsible for, you know, they called us key turners, right? Because that's all you did. You had masses of kids, you know, in different units, you know, 25, 30, 30 or more kids in one unit. So all you were supposed to do was police them. And I couldn't do that. I got into that room and I was drawn to these kids, and these kids were drawn to me. And I remember just sitting, being surrounded by kids, having conversations about their situation, their life, and who I was. And I remember being pulled into the, you know, to my supervisor's office on numerous occasions, saying, Kirby, you're not there to build relationships with these kids. You're there to police them and ensure safety, right? Ensure order, right? Of the units. And I said, yeah, I understand that. But still, being drawn into those relationships was something that I couldn't veer away from. So eventually they stuck me on night shift, where everyone was locked in lockdown, right? So all I was doing was walking around, and it was fine. I mean, I loved the money. It was great money back then, but I knew it was those relationships. And so I ended up, I remember my mom gave me a call and said, I work at a group home, an indigenous group home. We've got six indigenous boys here, teenagers, and all the workers are women. We need males around here. And it's like, I said, I know nothing about working with these kids. And they said, you're male, you're indigenous, that's your qualifications. Come on, we'll give you a job. And so so they did. They gave me a job, and having no experience, no nothing with these, you know, vulnerable youth. I remember going in my first day and they said, we've got this one young fella, and he has these violent outbursts, and as women we feel unsafe, we don't know what to do with him, and we said, we're going to need your help. And it's like, I said to them, it's like, well, I don't know nothing about working with these young youth. And he says, well, you're male, you're indigenous, that's all we need right now. That's the criteria. Back then the criteria for hiring was a little different. Nowadays they want education, they want training, they
2: criminal
3: want
2: record checks,
3: criminal record checks, right? All of these things, right? Anyway, so I remember my first shift, I go in there and all of a sudden I hear this loud banging and yelling and swearing, and I'm thinking, what the hell's going on here? My first shift, right? And the supervisor lady comes up to me and goes, well, it's go time. Let's see what you got. So they threw me into the fire, right? I remember going into this room, and this young fellow was just punching holes in the wall and smashing furniture. And I remember going in there and just closing the door, and all I did was sit down on the bed. And I didn't do nothing. I didn't say nothing. I just sat down on the bed. And it was probably, I kid you not, probably less than 2 minutes. And that young man was sitting down beside me. And so, you know, it taught me a lesson real quick that you know, it's not about judging or controlling people. When we're working with vulnerable people, it's about creating safe places. It's about building trust and building relationships. And I didn't know what I was doing at the time, but that's what I was doing. And it came natural. And I think it comes natural to our people that that's a natural way of connecting with each other, connecting with our spirit, connecting with our culture and our language and our land and Mother Earth. It's you know, the Cree say Wakodoan, the Blackfoot say Simoksen, and it's about living in relationships. And I didn't know that's what I was doing at that time, but now when I reflect back on it, you know, that's what I was doing. You know, I was, you know, I wasn't there to judge this young man. I was just there to be with him. And when he was ready, you know, we could have a conversation and we can talk about different ways of managing some of these emotions that come up within us. And so that was my introduction into this system of human services, of social services, of utilizing indigenous approaches to working with vulnerable populations. So I walked alongside them, and because I was going through my own trauma, I had my own issues. I had a lot of issues, you know, with addictions, with intergenerational trauma, with systemic racism, with the addictions and the abuse that I watched and seen and was exposed to on the reserve. You know, I'm sitting here with my two cousins here, my two brothers, and they probably, you guys don't know my story. You know, and because we haven't had those conversations.
2: Yeah,
3: you
2: true.
3: Know, I don't know your. Yeah, you might know some of it, but you don't know.
2: Not the whole thing, man.
3: No, you know, we know pieces of it that were shared to us by our parents, by our uncles and aunties. But those are just perspectives.
2: Yeah. You know,
3: there's perspectives that our own perspective that's different, right?
1: Yeah.
3: Nobody knows the impact that you know the alcohol abuse or the sexual abuse that we were exposed to had. We don't know the impact that it had on us, you know. And so you know, your guys are going to hear some of this for the first time. You know, did I go to residential school? No. My older sister did for 1 year, but did it residential school have an impact on me? Absolutely, it did. You know, and one of the ways it did was my older cousins went to the schools and they were abused. And so they when they come back from the schools, you know, what would they do?
1: Well,
3: some of that abuse was carried into our homes through them. And so that's what happened to me and my brother. And even me and my brother haven't talked about this directly. But I still have those visuals in my head of the sexual abuse, or have seen sexual abuse, observing sexual abuse happening. And so it had a long-term impact on me. And so, you know, working in this field was not only, you know, something that came natural to me, it was something that I needed for my own healing journey. So I remember them saying to me in that group home, okay, you got to teach them about your culture. And it's like, I don't know shit about my culture, you know? And so it was like, we were exploring that together that whole time. And so that was like 1988. I remember that because it was the Olympics in Calgary here. And so I'm taking all of these little brown boys to all these different, Olympic events because people are donating tickets to us. And then from there, we're exploring, you know, in Calgary here, we had Plains Indian Cultural Survival School, which we called PICS. And that was kind of like our cultural, one of our cultural streams of access, along with the Friendship Center. But the Friendship Center came in and went over the years because of some of those, their own struggles. But, you know, we connected to our culture that way, you know, so we started going to cultural camps and sweat lodges. I remember Lloyd Ewan, the old man Ewan, was one of the men that, you know, conducted sweat lodges for us. And, you know, it was a time where it was like, oh, cool, this is cool. I like the culture, you know, love the singing and the drumming and the songs and sitting in the lodge. But I'd have to count the days. Well, when was the last time I had a drink? You know, I got to be clean for 4 days. And then I remember sitting in the lodge with Lloyd and you know, the boys, and then, you know, going out the night after, or the, you know, a couple of days after, back in the bars, you know, drinking and partying, right? That was my life. I wasn't really connected in a way where it was, you know, was a significant part of my life. I was still struggling and exploring, you know, other ways of trying to, you know, deal with the trauma, you know, deal with the anxiety that I had. I mean, I had a lot of anxiety, you know, but people

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2: I remember sitting by the door as I needed a quick way out, you know, and that's anxiety, right? That's, you know, mental health and wellness, you know, struggles for somebody who's, you know, dealing with trauma. And so, you know, I can go so many different places with my story. Like, you know, I searched for help, right? I knew I was sick. I knew I needed help. I remember doing EMDR with clinicians. But I remember that this tipping point for me was, you know, my dad and I had reconnected. My dad got out of Drumheller Penitentiary and quit drinking. And then we became friends, you know, when I was 19, 20, 21, my dad and I became pretty good friends. You know, it wasn't like a normal father-son relationship. It was like, you know, we were men, right? And we were coming together for the first time. He missed our childhood. He didn't see us growing up. So he wasn't a dad in that regard. But, you know, somewhere along the road, I think I was starting to reconcile that, you know, there was so much dysfunction in our family that, you know, hate, anger, guilt or blame weren't going to serve me well. And I needed to let go of some of that. And so I honestly, at around 13,

0: I know that because my mom really struggled with that. That's when my mom and I kind of, separated a little bit, emotionally, because I came to this point of forgiveness for my father, even though I have visuals of him beating my mother. And as a, 4, 5, 6 year old trying to stop my dad from beating up on my mom and being thrown aside, me and my brother, that's what would happen. Even though I seen that, I got to a point where I was able to forgive him. So when he was in Drumheller his last time, we said, let's go visit this old guy because he's not going to live much longer. And so that was easy to go there and see my dad in Drumheller. But I guess for my dad, he shared with me later, he says, I'm sitting in behind, I'm sitting in the Drumheller pen and behind this fence. And he goes, and I see my family come walking up because my mom, my brother, my sister, we all went together. But we went, we were all adults, right? So here's my dad looking at his whole family where in his head, we're probably still all little kids, but yeah, we're not anymore, right? And he said that was a turning point for him. And he made his decision there that, alcohol was no longer going to be a part of his life. And because of that choice he made, we became a part of his life at that age, So at 19 years old, I had my dad back, but the turning point was, and I share that story because my dad was part of a turning point, ironically, right? Because he, I went through this depression stage where I couldn't eat, I couldn't think, everything was such a chore, and I think I got down to about 135 pounds. I was just skin and bones, forcing myself to eat, and my dad said, "We need to go see a medicine man," and he says, "That's it, we're going." And it's like, whatever, I'll try anything. I said, because I was doing everything I could to try and, get healthier, but nothing was working. So we went and got into a vehicle and we just started driving. And we drove for hours and hours. And we ended up in this place called, I think it's called Mission Lake in northeastern Saskatchewan, way the hell up there. It took forever to get there. I think 15 hours or something during the winter, right? And we get there and I don't know these Indians, right? And all of a sudden we're in this community hall. Little, I know now what it was, but back then I didn't know. We were entering into a night lodge. This was a night lodge ceremony. And for those of you that might not know what a night lodge ceremony, it's just that, right? You're doing it in the pitch dark. And so we go into this community hall and these guys are nailing the window shut. They're nailing the door shut. And I'm wondering, what the heck is going on here? I'm starting to kind of panic and get a little claustrophobic.
1: You're like, Dad, where the hell did you bring me?
0: Yeah. And so we're all sitting in a circle and I see this old man and he's surrounded by his boys and a lot of, drums and rattles and all sorts of medicines there, right? And we're all sitting in circle. I still don't know what's going on, right? I know we're in ceremony. I know there's an elder up there and he's going to conduct a ceremony. And then they say, okay, well, the lights are going to go off and they're going to, and the grandfathers are going to come in. And I'm thinking, okay, I still don't know what's going on, right? But anyway, I'll never forget it because it was a turning point for me. And the lights went off and almost immediately that power switch went off, these rattles kicked in and they scared the shit out of me because it was like they were right there in my face. These rattles were just shaking and then songs were being sung. And then all of a sudden there's this, I can only describe it as a being that was dancing because there's about 60 of us in this room, right? A big circle. And the old man was way over there in the corner, but the lights went off and the rattle started and this being is dancing. And it's massive because you could feel the ground just shaking and vibrating. And I'm still, in fear, right? Trying to figure out what the hell's going on here. And then this grandfather starts speaking to people. And he's speaking to people in a language that I don't understand, but it was Cree, obviously. And then that grandfather comes to, it's right in front of me and I can feel it. And it just, you know, it's complete darkness, right? So you don't see nothing. You're just, your other senses are kicking in and you're just trying to, you know, not only figure out what's going on, but you're kind of like in safety and protective mode. And you're, I don't know if I had my fists up, going to fight the spirits, right? But, you know, you just don't know. And I remember as soon as that grandfather got in front of me, it was, I don't know how to describe it. It was just kind of grounding. And I remember I just kind of, you know, gave into it and released and, you know, I knew I was getting blessed. I didn't understand the language that was being spoke to me, but I could feel the language and I could tell that this grandfather was acknowledging me and was blessing me. And then there was this physical connection and this hand went over my head like this, the palm of the hand was touching my forehead and those fingers were at the bottom of my neck. And it was kind of a freaky, eerie feeling to think about how big that hand must have been to be able to do that. But it was also a blessing. And then, you know, that ceremony went on for several hours. And then after that, you know, we sat around and we had a feast and the old lady, I could see her doing some things and she was making medicine pouches. And then, you know, she says, come here. And she gave me that medicine pouch. And, you know, that was it. You know, that was my connection to this old man. And this old lady called Albert and Mary O'Daniel. And so they, you know, I say this to this day, you know, they saved me. And cause I don't know what would have happened, right? I was lost in that mental health and depression and anxiety. And it's not to say that it all went away, but there is this, you know, mechanism, for lack of a better word. It was my culture. That's what saved me to this day, I believe, you know, and now they adopted me, you know, a few years after that, because I would keep on going because I wanted more. Right. And, you know, so it was Albert Daniel, you know, my Muslim that adopted me, you know, when I was a young man and took me in and, you know, gave me so many teachings and, you know, treated, you know, me with so much kindness. And, you know, kindness is, you know, from an indigenous perspective, when you're immersed in culture and ceremony, is different than how we understand kindness from a Western worldview. And so it's different, right? You think kind of, oh, you come here, my boy, you know, let me take care of you. Here's some, you know, it's not always like that. Sometimes it comes with a slap, you know, and not necessarily a physical slap, but like a strong, you know, this is culture. We've got protocol. You know, we got ways of knowing and being that have been around for millennium, and you need to respect them, and you need to, you know, you need to walk in that way. And so, you know, it came with that. I remember, you know, some of the teachings they would do, I can look back and laugh at them now. And it's time to go. We're going to start the lodge. He says, you take that sled and head down to the lake and go pick some grandfathers. I head down to the lake. And there's 4 feet of snow. I'm in northern Saskatchewan, right? Down at the lake, there's 4 feet of snow. I dig through the snow through the bottom, and I see the grandfathers. Well, they're all iced in, packed in ice. And so 2 hours later, they come and check on me, and I got two grandfathers, right? And we need 60 for the lodge, right? And they're just playing with me. There's some lessons there, some teachings there. Obviously, humility is one of them. But, you know, it was, you know, despite that, that was, you know, I knew it was where I belonged. And so that was, you know, so now as an organized, you know, as a leader of an indigenous organization, you know, I tell people, we have no clue the impact that we're going to have on somebody when we light the smudge. You know, we have no clue the impact we're going to have on somebody when they come and sit in ceremony with us for the very first time. You know, we don't know, have no clue the impact that the smell of our medicines in the air, when they open that door to our organization, that they smell the sweet grass, they smell the sage and the stone medicine. We have no clue the impact that's going to have on them. But what we do know is that it can be amazing. And so I've been privileged and with my life and given the opportunity to work in an organization where when I look at my personal values today as a, you know, a 56-year-old man, as a 56-year-old Escapios, it aligns so well with my organization. And I call it my organization because I you know, I am a, you know, a founder and of that, but you know, now I've moved to an employee and it was an easy transition because doesn't matter. Ownership means nothing when it comes to our Indigenous ways of knowing and being and leading. And so it was people always say, well, what, is that tough letting go of ownership? And it's like, no, because we don't own our culture. No, our culture is a gift from Creator, from Natawima. And so, you know, even when we create cultural tools of understanding or, you know, you can't copyright that. Yeah, you know, it's completely inappropriate, right? The Westerners want to say, okay, well, we need to copyright that and protect that and make sure nobody
2: else. We own it.
0: Yeah, it's like,
1: my half brain was thinking that, you know.
0: Well, yeah, and that's, you know, that's something, you know, I appreciate you saying that because that's something to acknowledge and recognize because even though I've had this journey. And you know, I light my smudge here before we started talking and I ground myself into this conversation. My default system is Western thinking because I grew up in the city. I was educated in mainstream society, you know, in regular school system, post-secondary and graduate. My default is Western. And so my challenge is to think or try to think Indigenous. Mm-hmm. And so even though I know the songs of our ceremonies and I'm learning the language, my Mushum always said, I won't tell you exactly what he said because he used to swear at me a lot. You stupid bugger. He'd say, you still don't get it. But I remember saying to him, oh, Mushum, I got my master's degree in leadership. And he goes, that's good, Nustala. That's good. He says, Sastam, come here. And he was standing by the window in his house in Isla Cross. And he points out and he goes, that's my university. He says, that's my hospital. That's my courts. And he's pointing at the sweat lodge. Eh? He's saying, you know, that's where we heal people. That's where we educate people. He goes, it's good you're learning the white man's ways, but don't forget that there's this other way and you need to try and walk with both, he says. And so that's what I've been trying to do ever since. And it's tough. It's difficult because, you know, as a CEO of a not-for-profit organization, you know, we've got about 75 staff, you know, we're an $8 million organization.
1: Why don't you tell us the name of your organization?
0: sure. Muskanawa is the name of our organization. And originally it was Pathways. And we got to the point where the elder said, okay, you need your Cree name. Your Cree name is Muskanawa. And Muskanawa translates in Cree to many little roads or pathways. Mm. And that name is symbolic in regards to, you know, each of our journeys as staff and as people that come into our circles, everybody has their own journey, you know, to well-being, to life, to healing and wellness. And it's not for Kirby or Muskano or anybody else to decide. You know, all we can do as Escapios is to, you know, Muskamaso, let people discover for themselves what that is. All we do is invite them in ceremony. We create opportunities of connection and of understanding where people can come together and feast and sit in ceremony and build relatives, you know, Wakotoan, building relatives, and let them discover for themselves what that means. That's all we do as an organization. We offer and we invite.
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4: These are drones that I think you may actually like. There's a tiny one that could soon become an awesome weapon in a fight against mosquitoes that just will never end. Tornule, a U.S. startup, is developing AI-powered micro-drones that are designed to detect and shoot down mosquitoes in mid-air, which sounds awesome, potentially cutting eradication costs by 100 times. The company recently demonstrated its first air-to-air kill by using a small drone to knock down a moth in a test area. The 40-gram drones use microphones, ultrasonic sensors, and AI, go figure, to identify insects by their wing sounds. So no friendly fire here. Researchers hope swarms of them could one day clear entire urban areas of mosquitoes without chemicals. That's one buzzing sound around my head on a hot summer night that I don't think I'll mind. The video for it is awesome. Tornyol, T-O-R-N-Y-O-L. Now if they can only make one for ticks, that would be great. And that is this hour's High Note.
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In life, there are many paths, but only one destination. Walking with you on yours. 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
1: Snoonamook First Nation welcomes all to honor our lands, waters, and communities at Snoonamook Days, taking place July 24th through 26th. 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The action begins next Friday with heart-pounding war canoe races at the Point, grounding the weekend in Snoonamook culture and tradition. We hope to see you there.
0: That's been your 411 Community Calendar.
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Oh, yeah. It's an old Memphis song. Old Memphis song.

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5: People keep talking about emotional labor, but few can agree on whether it's a job, a virtue, or an unpaid overtime shift for the soul.
6: Hey, it's your West Coast Canadian Boomer with an observation on how a boomer navigates emotional labor. Once upon a time, emotional labor meant that extra hour you spent smiling through a cranky customer
5: or talking a boss down from a caffeine cliff.
6: But somewhere around the dawn of Instagram therapy quotes and 24-hour empathy channels, it grew from a workplace term into something nearly spiritual. According to the piece in the Globe and Mail, society keeps asking everyone,
5: especially women,
6: to pick up invisible feelings the way people used to pick up after office birthday cake. In the original sense, emotional labor was what flight attendants and nurses mastered long before Silicon Valley discovered mindfulness. You were expected to manage your feelings and the feelings of others while pretending everything was fine,
5: even if the plane was shaking or the patient wasn't thrilled.
6: According to CBC News, psychologists now warn that this kind of constant emotional regulation can lead to burnout faster than bad Wi-Fi
5: on a business Zoom.
6: But emotional labor isn't all tragic toil. In the best-case scenario, it's what keeps us civil. Imagine a world where everyone just said what they thought out loud, all the time.
5: Unfiltered.
6: The coffee shop lineup would look like a reality show. So when your neighbor rants about recycling bins, or your grown child rants about capitalism, you nod, breathe, and quietly channel your inner bodhisattva. That's emotional labor. Not because you're faking it, but because you're keeping the peace, as explained in Psychology Today Canada. Worst case scenario, emotional labor taken too far is like running a kindness tab that never gets paid. Boomers especially were raised to
5: tough it out and
6: not complain, which often meant internalizing stress like a duct tape water heater ready to blow. Younger generations may call that
5: self-sacrifice.
6: We just called it Tuesday. There's a balance somewhere between stoic endurance and emotional burnout, though finding it might take a therapist, a Labrador, and 2 weekends of silence in Tofino. The other challenge is that emotional labor keeps getting outsourced, digitally. Replying kindly to every group chat or online disagreement is apparently another unpaid job.
5: Be patient, be empathetic,
6: they say in every HR memo. And sure, empathy is good for the community, as reported by the Toronto Star. But empathy without rest is just exhaustion with a polite smile. So maybe the next time we talk about emotional labor, we should treat it like gardening. You can't tend someone else's weeds if your own roots are dry. Who am I, you ask? Just another friendly observer. Call me Jaffo.
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6: 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Now I record simple, effective guided meditations to help slow you down when your mind won't. 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
1: When a child is in the hospital, visitors come to say hello. 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So we make sure they have everything they need, with a community of support, warm meals, and a place to rest. 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

talent deserves to be heard, and we're proud that you heard it here first on The Journey. 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

I said it's 9 below zero, and the snow ain't even on the ground. 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
2: Welcome to this very personal episode of Good Medicine, where we celebrate the profound journey of reaching 100 episodes. I'm Ashley Pimlott, the one who asks, what does good medicine mean to you? And today, as the tables turn, I'm delighted to share insights not only about the show, but also a little about myself. As someone with lived experience, every story I've had the privilege to share has been a part of my own healing journey. As owner of Hometown Holistics and a student of the Anantara Ashram and School, I've been immersed in practices that nurture both personal and community well-being throughout my own journey through this crazy thing called life. This year marks another milestone, as my partner, Lori Fulford, and I opened the Harmony Hands Healing Center right here in Terrace, BC. It's a space dedicated to fostering healing and connection, echoing the very essence of what good medicine seeks to share. Stories that heal, inspire, and resonate across communities. In this episode, Sabrina Spencer of CFNR News steps in to interview me, delving into the evolution of this show from its humble beginnings to the way it has touched lives far beyond our local boundaries. We'll begin with Sabrina warmly inviting us into a dialogue that flips the script, where I, usually the host, become the guest. She shines a light on the transformative power good medicine has had on countless listeners by bringing diverse stories and voices to the forefront. As I share my journey, we'll touch upon the foundational experiences that shaped my approach to the show, highlighting the impact of creating a space where stories of healing are shared purposefully and authentically.
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2: Welcome back to Good Medicine. I'm your host, Ashley Pimlott, and in this 100th episode, the conversation unfolds a little differently. CFNR news journalist Sabrina Spencer steps in to interview me, creating space to reflect on the roots of the show, its growth over time, and the intention behind holding stories of healing, truth, and lived experience.
7: Hello, everyone, and welcome to a very special episode of Good Medicine. I'm your special host today, Sabrina from CFNR News, and my guest, well, she usually sits in this very chair asking the questions. But today, we're turning the mic around. We're celebrating 100 episodes of Good Medicine, a show that's brought us stories of healing, laughter, and culture from across our nations. Ashley Pimlott, host of Good Medicine, congratulations and welcome to your own show.
8: Thank you. It is so weird. Whenever I interview someone, they're like, oh, I have so much anxiety. And I'm like, oh, no, don't worry about it. Now I'm like,
7: So looking back to your very first episode, what did Good Medicine mean to you then? And what does it mean to you now, 100 shows later?
8: That is a really good question.
9: So if you look on SoundCloud, my first episode is with Dr. Nell Wyman. But my first episode that I ever recorded was actually with Elijah Mack about gathering our voices. And so speaking with him, he was so kind and comfortable and friendly that it really set the tone for how I approach all my episodes. I mean, I'm naturally a pretty approachable, friendly person, but from a podcast and interviewing perspective, that really set the tone for me. And so when I started Good Medicine, I really wanted to shine the spotlight on other people who had all these amazing things to say. And the thought that was in my head was kind of like, if I could make a difference for just one person, that I'm doing my job. And now, 100 episodes later, I actually just finished interviewing someone this morning, and he's in Ontario. And he said that he's a professor for an anthropology class in Ontario at a university, and they know all about Good Medicine. They're doing a report on Indigenous podcasting, and they're examining Good Medicine. So originally, I had to have like the forest blinders on, and I was like, it's okay. No one's going to see this. Just get through the nerves. Just get it done. And now I feel so much honor and humility and gratitude to be doing this work, because it is starting to reach more people. And I'm very grateful for that responsibility to do it with integrity and with love.
7: That is so cool to hear.
9: I cried.
7: Congratulations and good job with that. Wow. So you've sat with so many beautiful voices, healers, artists, elder storytellers. Is there a teaching or a moment that still guides you in your own everyday?
9: Yeah. So right away, there's two guests that come to mind. I interviewed Tom Morris from the Transformations Retreat, which helps people overcome not only addictions, but the struggles of everyday life. It's pretty all inclusive. And kind of the main message that I got from that episode was Tom saying, like, life is hard. Being addicted to substances is hard. Getting sober is hard. Being unhealthy is hard. Being healthy is hard. But the great thing about it is you get to choose your hard. And so that kind of shifted my perspective of, yeah, like it's going to be hard either way, but you get to choose what the outcome is for the most part. I mean, there's outside influences and circumstances, of course, but just as a mindset. And then another guest that stands out for me is author Helen Knott. And she is so amazing to talk to. I love following her on socials. She's very inspiring. And we talked about imposter syndrome, which I'm sure a lot of people can relate to. But the thing she said was that when she was dealing with her imposter syndrome, she would think, oh, like, who am I to be doing this work? Who do I think I am to be doing all these like great things or whatever? And one of her, I can't remember who, but one of her mentors looked at her and said, who are you to deny this calling? And that just gave me goosebumps. And yeah, it really gave me more confidence in myself that like, this is exactly where I'm meant to be, doing exactly what I'm meant to do. Yeah, so those two stand out the most for me.
7: And just for people who may not know, what did Helen Knott, what was she the author? What did she write?
9: She's got a few books, In My Own Moccasins, and I'm totally blanking on the other one. Becoming a Matriarch. I could see the picture, like the silhouette, but I was like, couldn't think of the words. Becoming a Matriarch. Yes. And I own both those books, and I listen to the audiobooks as well. And they're great reads. I highly recommend.
7: Sometimes the most powerful things happen off of air. Was there a moment that didn't make the final edit, but stayed with you as a reminder of why this work matters?
9: Yeah. Quite a few people that I've interviewed, you know, after the recording has stopped, we kind of debrief a little bit and they talk about how, like I said, they're so nervous going into it. Again, like how Elijah Mack interacted with me, that's how I interact with people. And so I get a lot of feedback of like, it was really easy to sit down and talk and I felt really comfortable. after the initial jitters kind of faded away. And just a lot of great feedback. We have a submission portion on our CJNY website where you can basically just send us an email and give us feedback. And so I had this one listener in Vancouver, I believe it was, who I think he was actually referring to the Tom Morris episode. And he was saying, I was listening to this. I don't even know why I turned on to this station. It was just playing. And I listened to this episode of Good Medicine. They were talking about just life and intergenerational trauma. And although that person who submitted it, hadn't experienced the full spectrum of intergenerational trauma like it can be, he said that it was so profound for him that it really changed his entire life. And he sent that episode to his brother, and that actually prompted his brother to go into treatment and get sober.
10: Oh my gosh.
9: I have that email printed out, and it's like on my corkboard, yeah.
10: That's amazing. Wow. Oh my gosh.
7: So hosting conversations about healing can be emotional and heavy at times. So what has been your own good medicine to stay grounded through it all?
9: That is a really great question. It's been a really long journey. I mean, talking about some of these topics is really heavy, but I also come from like a life of lived experience. So I've seen trauma, I've experienced trauma, abuse, addictions. I was homeless for a while. I remember living out of my car Christmas time, and I would park at the hospital parking lot because I thought if anything bad happened to me, that would be the best place to be. And so I come from like a lot of lived experience in that sense. And so even before Good Medicine, it's been a long journey of cultivating tools in order to deal with life because, you know, life is hard. So it started with counseling and spirituality, exploring different kinds of religions and modalities and finding what was right for me because that's different for everyone. And so today, the things that I practice is hydration, getting lots of water in, trying to limit processed foods, eating a lot of raw foods, vegetables. I've been experimenting with vegan recipes, which my family hate. And it's not my favorite, but it's fun to just kind of experiment and see how different things feel in your body. But like some tried and true, I wake up every morning, I do self-Reiki, which is like an old way of energy work. It involves the chakras and things like that. I do 1 hour of mantra japa every day, which is an hour of silent meditation where I'm internally chanting this ancient mantra over and over again for an hour. I'd like to say I do yoga every day, but I'm slowly working up to that. I'm currently taking my yoga teacher training through the Anuttara Ashram. There's been a great support for me. Finding people, I was always so scared to do all the things I love to do because I had no one to do them with. And so I kind of got over that fear and I started doing these things and finding myself in these different communities of like-minded kindred souls. And so having that kind of community of people that are good influences and that you can like bounce your ideas off of and discuss philosophies and processes has been profound. And of course, I do like smudging and connecting to the earth. Whenever I have something really, really heavy, I stand barefoot on the earth and I just let all of those like negative thoughts, unwanted emotions or limiting belief, the heaviness, to just flow right out of my body through my feet and into the earth. But also doing that, knowing that the earth loves to take that energy and transmute it. It's no burden for them. They don't take on. It gets transmuted. And the earth is so grateful for that job. Yeah, it's no burden at all. And then, of course, family. I haven't always had the best relationship with my mom. But over the last few years, we've been really, like, our whole life we've been working on ourselves, but over the last few years, you've really been able to see the product of those efforts. And so we've had a pretty great relationship. She supports me so I can do all sorts of crazy things like healing retreats in Egypt and stuff like that. So she's always supported me. As a kid, she came to every single one of my baseball games, and that really set a standard for me. And of course, my kids, my daughter, she is exactly like I was. So I get to learn all about myself from this new perspective, which is, of course, challenging, but very interesting at the same time. And my son, who's younger, he's absolutely the sweetest little being I've ever met in my entire life. I don't know how to describe it. When I come home, he'll run to me and hug me and he'll say, "Oh, my beautiful mama bear, I missed you so much." And if I'm not feeling well, he's like, "It's okay. I'll cuddle you and you can feel my love pump through you and it will heal you from the inside out." And he'll help me we do the crystal sound bowls. We do the bija seed sound chanting, and he'll lead us. He's four, almost five, and he'll lead us through smudging and chanting. And he'll say like, "Ooh, last one, make it count." Everyone kind of like wanders up when they feel and see and hear that happening, even if they don't want to participate. And so Hunter, my son, he'll be like, "Just so you know, the healing's more powerful if we chant together." And so that's like a little nod to Jeremy Powell, actually, because he taught me about blood harmonies and how when you're related to people and you're singing together, that harmony is unique to how other ones are. So yeah, I love that. And of course, creative expression. I'm a very creative person, whether it's art or writing, and that's really important to me too.
2: Stay tuned. After the break, we'll return to this conversation, reflecting on what continues to nourish good medicine and the path unfolding ahead.
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9: Welcome back to Good Medicine. I'm Ashley Pimlott. Today, in the second half of this episode, our conversation turns towards reflections and future aspirations. I open up about the personal practices that sustain my energy and spirit, such as drawing resilience from family and community ties, and the grounding rituals that are a part of my daily life. These practices are not just about self-care. They represent a commitment to the fundamental principles of healing and the empowerment that permeates good medicine.
7: So across all these stories, what have you learned about what healing really means? Not as a word, but as a living practice.
9: Ooh, that's a really good question. So if I look back on good medicine and all my interactions about healing in general, what I've noticed is that although we all come from different communities, different backgrounds, and everyone's got their own things that they do to keep themselves well, the main message is always, always similar. It's participating in your community with love and being like non-judgmental of others, but also yourself, connecting with nature and having that reciprocal relationship. So like taking care of the earth so that the earth can take care of you. So even though we all have different backgrounds, our understanding of healing is pretty similar, even if it's in different words or different methods.
7: And you've created space for so many Indigenous voices and stories over the past 100 episodes. How has this journey shaped the way you want to keep telling stories
10: And what do you hope continues to grow from here?
8: So where I hope it goes, I would love it if it just stayed the same. I really like the format of how we make space for not only people who are kind of like the top of their profession, but also people, like everyday people with their feet on the ground. And knowing that both of those people and everyone in between, they all have something to learn, but they all have something deeply profound to share. And so if it stays the same, I'm fine. But I think it would be really cool to expand it to be able to travel the entire world, connecting with people of all kinds and sharing what they do for their good medicine.
10: And now that you've reached 100 episodes, what's your hope for the next 100? What do you want listeners to keep feeling when they tune in to Good Medicine?
8: Hope. It's a really daunting world out there between, you know, what you see on the news, politics, lateral violence, everyday living. Like, it's really tough. And sometimes, especially with social media, it's really, really easy to get sucked into that, like, oh, everything's doomed. Everything sucks. Like, everyone is so terrible to other people. And so I hope that when people listen to Good Medicine, they hear that little glimmer of hope that there are people who care. There are people who are doing this, like, really, really good work that's hard, but worth it. There was more I wanted to say on that, but I can't quite remember now. I'm like really nervous. My brain is completely blanking on everything I want to say, which is fine. That's normal. Yeah. So just that there's some hope and that you can't wait until you're an expert to start, because if you wait, you'll never start. So just begin sucking at something, because when you fail, it's not actually a failure. It's a lesson that gets you to the next step. If you wait till you're an expert, it will never start.
10: And so a little bit of a lightning round. Just say the first thing that comes to mind. So kind of finishing my sentence. Good Medicine is...
8: I want to say Good Medicine, but the podcast Good Medicine is Good Medicine for the listeners. But if I wanted to, like, maybe be a little more original than that, Good Medicine is a safe space to be authentic and share your journey, your story, your teachings, and to have your story listened to with an open mind and with respect and appreciation. Good Medicine is not about me. It's all about the guests. And I love that.
10: And a lesson I'm still learning is...
8: That's a good one. I've learned a lot of lessons in my life, like honesty, knowing when not to speak. I think currently what I'm learning is balance, that you can't do it all, even if you want to, even if you have all the support, all the time, all the resources, you cannot do it all and you cannot do it alone. So it's kind of a conscious decision what you put your time and energy into, and to make sure that you put some of that time and energy into yourself, into living slower. Because you can't do it all.
10: Healing sounds like...
8: this sounds silly, but healing sounds like everything. Healing sounds like laughter, like children laughing and connecting with their family. Healing sounds like the rain on the roof, the lightning, you can't hear lightning, the thunder. Healing sounds like soft, almost silent sobbing. Healing sounds like heavy, heaving, crying, screaming. There's no one sound. The sound is all over the place.
10: A story I'll never forget is...
8: That's a good question. I don't know if I can nail it down to just one. I really do love them all. I loved interviewing everyone about residential schools, about the different services. I interviewed two dentists once, and I thought, oh, this is going to be stiff.
9: And we had the most amazing conversation. We were so fun, and like the anti-laughs were going.
10: I interviewed CASP, which fulfilled like a long, long goal of mine.
9: I always wanted to, this sounds so silly, I always wanted to become a rap artist and like interview different rap artists. But it was such a negative genre at the time that I couldn't, like, I don't quite resonate with that anymore. But that being said, now there's so much more positive rap or hip hop songs that are coming out. And so that really, like, made Lil Ashley proud, because it was something that, it was a big dream. It was a big dream that I was like, oh, you're never going to be able to do that. You're no expert. Don't even bother starting. And it just happened organically, and it was a lot of fun. Like, they were all so great. I think that my favorite episodes are probably episodes to come, because I've learned so much, and not just about listening and speaking and podcast creating or whatever this is, but I would really like to interview my great grandma, Rita Pemlot, about all the amazing things she's done in her life. And again, I always kind of held back because I wanted to be, quote on, expert on it. But now I have more confidence to do that story justice. So we'll see.
10: I love that. And what I hope people feel when they listen is
9: hope.
10: I love that. Okay, so is there anything else that you were wanting to add or share at all?
9: I don't know. That's a good question. I guess we could touch on how Good Medicine was created. Like, for those who don't know, me and Sabrina were both part of this radio boot camp that CFNR had put on, which was an amazing opportunity. But before I was accepted into that training, they interviewed me. Well, they interviewed everyone. But during that interview, they said, if you could host any podcast in the world, if you had like all the resources and you could just do whatever you wanted, it doesn't have to fit a format, what would you do? And I said, I would love to do a podcast about inspiring stories, health and wellness and spirituality. And so after the boot camp, I was hired on in the promotions department. And then one day they were like, oh, hey, here's your show, Good Medicine, do it. And I had no training. No, I had actually never even listened to a podcast at that point.
10: Did they at least give you like a format? This is what you should do, what you should talk about? Nothing.
9: No, nothing at all. Nothing at all. Other than the produced bumpers, like the intros with the songs and Tanya's voice saying like, welcome to Good Medicine. Outside of that, I had no external influences whatsoever. So it was totally born. Just born from my own silly brain.
10: And here we are 100 episodes later.
9: Yeah, and it seems to be working. I mean, I still don't listen to a lot of podcasts, but I have no idea in comparison. I'm just grateful to be doing the work and shining the spotlight on all these amazing stories.
10: And just for some listeners, like if they don't listen to every episode, like whereabouts are your stories from? Like, I know you have people you talk to from all over.
9: That's a great question. Yeah,
10: because we're based in northern BC, we're in Terrace, but you also air on CJNY, so down in Vancouver area. But like, the people you talk to, whereabouts are they located?
9: That's a great question, because when I started Good Medicine, I didn't have a lot of contact. So I started locally. I started with what I knew and what I was already familiar with, reaching out to people that I saw in our community doing good work. Now, because it's on the Vancouver station also, it premieres on Monday and then reruns on Sunday on CJNY, and then on CFNR, it's just the Sunday. So ideally, a lot of my guests would be at least relevant to the Vancouver area. That being said, I do speak to Indigenous folks from all over Canada. I even spoke to an Indigenous lady from, I think it was Australia. And so as long as the topic is relevant to Indigenous communities in BC, that's kind of the guidelines there.
10: Wow.
9: She was a fun one to talk to, too. Even though we were talking about some pretty intense things, like residential schools and displacement there as well. Everyone has humor, which I forgot to mention that. Humor, laughing is such good medicine.
10: All right. So I think that's all the questions that I have.
9: Wonderful.
10: That's great. Okay, so I am so proud of you. I think that's amazing. Congratulations, really.
9: Thank you, Sabrina. Yeah, that little bit of information this morning from Ontario, it felt really big. Pride with humility, but grateful for the responsibility, yeah.
10: I think that's amazing. And I think that's something you should definitely share. Like, I think it's worth sharing, definitely. You did that, especially with what you just said. I mean, this whole idea, concept and everything is you.
9: Yeah, which is kind of scary too, though. Like, oh, what if I'm doing it all wrong? Well, yeah. I'll learn that. It'll be a lesson.
10: But to be clearly, you're not if, you know, they're using your show to listen to. I mean, that's huge. That's amazing.
9: Thank you.
10: All right. So if there's anything else, just let me know. And yeah.
9: No, I think this is everything I need.
10: Perfect.
9: I really enjoyed your questions and your energy, and I had a fun time. It wasn't as scary as I thought it was going to be, which is funny because I always hear that.
10: Ashley, thank you for letting me turn the tables today and for sharing your voice, your heart with all of us through 100 episodes of Good Medicine. From everyone here at CFNR, CJNY, and all the listeners who have found healing and connection through these stories, congratulations. I'm Sabrina, and it's been an honor to host this special celebration of Good Medicine. Here's to 100 more.
9: Thank you. As we close this special episode, I want to extend my deepest thanks for the unwavering

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2: These are drones that I think you may actually like. There's a tiny one that could soon become an awesome weapon in a fight against mosquitoes that just will never end. Tornial, a U.S. startup, is developing AI-powered micro-drones that are designed to detect and shoot down mosquitoes in mid-air, which sounds awesome, potentially cutting eradication costs by 100 times. The company recently demonstrated its first air-to-air kill by using a small drone to knock down a moth in a test area. The 40-gram drones use microphones, ultrasonic sensors, and AI, go figure, to identify insects by their wing sounds. So no friendly fire here. Researchers hope swarms of them could one day clear entire urban areas of mosquitoes without chemicals. That's one buzzing sound around my head on a hot summer night that I don't think I'll mind. The video for it is awesome. Tornyol, T-O-R-N-Y-O-L. Now if they can only make one for ticks, that would be great. And that is this hour's High Note.
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1: Welcome to the Tawani Joseph Show. I'm Tawani Joseph, and today we're talking about a once-in-a-generation summer of soccer, culture, music, and community. We are talking about FIFA Vancouver 2026, and this is the wrap-up. I'm also pleased to introduce Cora Joseph from the Squamish Nation, helping me co-host this episode and guide the conversation with me. Koru, welcome.
2: Thank you, Tawani. Before we get into this, I know you spent 2.5 years behind the scenes working on FIFA and making this all come together. What has this World Cup meant to you?
1: Well, it's really one of those watershed milestone moments in my life, and I believe in Vancouver's life as well. I started working on this 2.5 years ago and worked on the memorandum of understanding with the province of BC and the city of Vancouver to not only look at legacies for the Musqueam, Squamish, and Tsleil-Waututh nations, but also to be able to look at all the planning activities that there are when it comes to major events and international events. So for me, it was one of those times in my life that I really wanted to, and having been through major events in the past, like Olympic Games, Invictus Games, and many others internationally, like the Rugby World Cup in 2011, I really wanted people that were working and volunteering to be able to experience it and be present. And so for the rest of their lives in our culture, we have oral traditions, so we pass on stories. And I hope that those that participated, all people that have participated in FIFA Vancouver 2026, will be able to become the message carriers of what this great event that happened in Vancouver in 2026.
2: And for those who don't know, Vancouver was voted the best host city out of all of the countries and cities combined. Why do you think that is?
1: Well, I believe, and I've been able to travel the world and see how Indigenous cultures are included into major events. And you know, early years, in the early 2000s, there was participation in Olympics in Australia and little participation, you know, in some of the Olympics that took place in Canada. But Vancouver really became the benchmark for Indigenous inclusion and planning, staging, and hosting through the Vancouver 2010 Olympic and Paralympic Winter Games. And that's carried on. The relationships with the province of BC, with the host city of Vancouver, those relationships have been continued on, and I think that's important. And when it came to, you know, FIFA, it was three countries, Canada, United States, and Mexico, 16 cities, and every city is unique in their own ways as well. And that's the beauty of being able to host in multiple cities over a period of time, over a six-week period or so. But for Vancouver, it's truly the working relationship that we have with the city of Vancouver, the province of BC, working with the federal government, and all the partners that participate. I think when it comes to planning, staging, hosting, it's not just acknowledgement of our traditional and shared traditional territories. It's being able to, through our experiences, offer that, you know, there's usually 60 or 80 functional areas when it comes to planning and staging and hosting an international event. And we're very knowledgeable of all of those areas. So for us, that's what makes Vancouver unique and well-deserved of the number one ranking through Sports Illustrated of the number one host city in FIFA World Cup 2026.
2: And for the people who may not have made it to the FIFA 2026 Vancouver Fan Fest, paint the picture. What was